0: that word narrative about economic development and economic prosperity. And what we see is not only are entrepreneurs adding to the economy there, but they're also living really purposeful lives, right? Because we have people who are bringing their gifts to the world in ways mm-hmm. that not only improve other lives, but also improve society as well. So I'm going to say we should be spending more time focusing yeah. on talking about entrepreneurship.
1: And so what is it we need to do to help these new young, maybe not all young, but new entrepreneurs?
0: Yeah, absolutely. So there are two key issues that Delaware needs right now: access to capital. Right. And it's always an issue for underrepresented communities of all types. Number one. Number two is training that's truly customized, because the need of a veteran entering a small business ship is very different from, let's say, a young mother. Right. So we need to make sure that their needs, that they're coming into the field sort of on equal footing mm-hmm. with the resources and the information that they need to be able to really succeed.
1: So you've been Hook PR, and this is fun to talk about entrepreneurship, and I know you talk about it a lot, but typically when I think of you, I think, oh, doing great communications and marketing, working with people around bilingual and et cetera. But you started your company 20 years ago, I think, something
0: Correct.
1: Along those
0: 19
1: lines.
0: 19 years ago.
1: 19 years ago. And so what was it, what gap were you trying to fill in the market, and what were you trying to accomplish for yourself?
0: Yeah, absolutely. So at that point, I was a business writer for the Dallas Morning News, and I saw three gaps, I mm-hmm. would say. First, I saw that businesses were doing really extraordinary things, businesses of all sizes. But yet when you went to their websites or reviewed their marketing material, they weren't talking about their why. They weren't telling the story of what was really driving them, right? In Dallas, the second point is, in Dallas at that point is a very diverse community with a large Latino population. Online corporations were not speaking in Spanish, yeah. right? Or if they were doing so, they weren't doing it professionally and in a culturally thoughtful mm-hmm. way. And then the third gap I saw is that minority communities, or really diverse communities, were not being represented in the marketing. And if they were, it was one or two, right? It was what we always saw, very stereotypical. So at some point I was like thinking, you know, there is a gap I can mm-hmm. fill. And when my daughter was born and I really wanted more independence, right, because I was traveling through Dallas a little bit at that point and she was young, I was like, you know what? I can help stories. I can use my journalism to help tell more meaningful stories for businesses.
1: How did that transition feel from a regular paid gig to a, oh my gosh, I have to hustle all the time gig?
0: Well, I really did have to hustle all the time because I wanted to ensure that I was going to do this full time. So I hired a full time nanny, right? So,
1: wow.
0: So from the beginning,
1: you had to pay the bill for that.
0: Right. From the beginning, I was like, okay, like we're going to make this happen. So at the beginning, I started with the translations arm, right? Yeah. And did that for a while I continued to write for different publications. And at that point, yeah. I was very fortunate to work with national publications.
1: Yeah.
0: And then Hook PR came in a little bit later, you know, as I just, you know, as I grew that part yeah. of my business as well.
1: So for small business, we typically think that is a place where a lot of people of color trying to create businesses start out, because the big businesses aren't always as accessible. What are the challenges of being a Latino employee, an African-American person trying to create a business? What are the challenges you see in particular for those communities?
0: Right. So there is, again, the issue of access, right? There's always going to be the issue of access to capital. I'd like to think that we're doing better, but yet then we come out with, you know, Stanford, which has been studying the Latino community entrepreneurs mm-hmm. for many years, 10 years now, came out with a study showing that when Latinos get turned down for capital, less than half are explained why, compared to 87% of why white people who are denied, or white business owners who are denied, right? So there are still ongoing issues with CAC, and that's not just with the Latino community.
1: Yeah, yeah, yeah.
0: It's any underrepresented community. And then, so the second is also, particularly I'm going to speak to the Latino community because each community is different,
1: yeah, yeah.
0: is visibility. more than a sixth of Latinos say that they are more likely to face issues in marketing or feel insecure about marketing because they don't have access to those networks and they don't have access to those relationships, right? So those are two just right off the top, you know, issues that continue to hold back.
1: So, Patricia, you were also influential in the creation of the La Colectiva initiative in Sussex County, and it's a place where the DCF's Arsh Cannon Fund helped provide early funding, but to get grantees to collaborate and improve access to programming and services for Latino and immigrant communities in Sussex County. Why was it needed, and how has it accomplished its goals?
0: Absolutely. So Chris Cannon was really the visionary behind that. And the idea was to bring together or to unite Latino-facing organizations so that they could work more collaboratively. Over the years, she had seen how so many applicants were really asking for the same type or funding for the same type of services. And she wanted to create more collaboration, right? And for me, it was just a real honor to work with her, with someone who was so committed to the Latino community. I really admired her from afar for many, many years. She's going on 20 years of serving this community. And it was a real honor to help her with this organization. And the organization was effective in bringing people together at its, you know, it was pre-COVID. So pre-COVID, it was really having quarterly sessions, a lot of interesting conversations and collaborations. More than 60 organizations across Delaware participated in it. And the organization has continued. It is now part of La Esperanza, which is a nonprofit. It continues to do some resourcing and navigation services through La Esperanza and also communication to other nonprofits on a monthly basis. There's a newsletter that goes out. And fortunately, other grantors have also been involved. The Matt Haley Trust in particular has supported this initiative for just about since the beginning, since it started six years ago.
1: You know, really, you mentioned quarterly meetings, and I just want to say it shows it takes time to build trust. Like, these things work. The longer you keep meeting, the more you can do.
0: Yeah, and we had wonderful meetings. You were a part of them at the beginning, right? There were very large groups. Unfortunately, for the meetings, you know, COVID really, you know, impacted us. But now there's a lot of collaboration with groups, smaller groups that come together. For instance, ESL providers. Instead of now having, you know, 30 programs across Sussex County, they're working collaboratively to determine, okay, how can we not create duplication? And then we also have a resource center so that people can go to one place and figure out, you know, who's teaching where.
1: That's great. Yeah. And as you look at the situation today, of course, it's a very different environment because of the aggressive stance around immigrants to the community and the fear amongst a lot of people. Is La Colectiva able to help hold together the community? Well, there's a double question here. How's the community holding together? Also, what is that rush to enforce laws or enforce deportations and whatnot affecting the entrepreneurial community?
0: Right. So first with La Colectiva, Jen Fuqua, who is now running the Arsh Cannon Foundation, really worked to ensure that La Colectiva was part of La Esperanza. Mm-hmm. So now it is really embedded fully into La Esperanza. And La Esperanza, it's one of its really core missions is to help with immigration issues. So the organization, the La Colectiva, but particularly La Esperanza, is deeply ingrained in that and helping immigrants from educating organizations that also serve Latinos about immigration because, you know, for a while it was changing so rapidly and trying to get the word out. So that's the first part. And I think Jen was really, really influential in ensuring that La Colectiva would continue right within La Esperanza. And the second part, fear is strong and, you know, in the community right now, and it absolutely has affected people in all life, right? In absolutely everything, from going to school to attending your business to spending time with your family, that there is fear, you know, and there will continue to be fear.
1: Yeah. And I'm going to step back for the listeners and viewers. The La Colectiva is a collaborative effort of a bunch of organizations La Esperanza is an organization providing service for decades.
0: Correct.
1: And so the La Colectiva is the formal 501c3, right? And the La Colectiva is now part of the programming.
0: Correct. La Esperanza is the nonprofit, yeah. And this year we're celebrating 30 years.
1: Yeah, that's pretty cool. That's pretty cool. At your organization itself, you talk about a team of multicultural communicators. What does multicultural marketing really mean in practice?
0: Yeah. So multicultural today is, well, let me just say, multicultural at one point was ensuring that, you know, content was being translated, mm-hmm. or that campaigns were meeting the needs of diverse communities. And that's a wonderful thing. But there was sort of the assumption that the core brand needed to speak differently to each group, right? Versus now in inclusive marketing, we want to create an experience that really speaks to the greatest number of people. Yeah. And we do that by creating universal themes, but then also at the same time, focusing on those cultural nuances, right? That will help people feel seen and mm-hmm. heard, right? It's almost like a cultural wink when you're able to do that, have a universal thing, but yet enough of a cultural mm-hmm. nuance to connect. So that's how that's evolved. I mean, we still use both terms, but we're really more into inclusive marketing, making sure that we're trying to, from the beginning, from the start of the story, including as many people as possible, right? And today, I'll say in 2026, you know, particularly with AI, what I try to do is ensure that we're also talking about dignity-first communication, because it is too easy to develop content, and we're starting to see, you know, the rise again of stereotypes and biases, yeah, right? That we have to slow down and ask just basic questions. You know, are we being respectful of the people, right? Are we being accurate and truthful about their stories, right? And are we also developing communication that is accessible to all people? And that's not only literacy, but that's translations, visual accessibility, et cetera. So multicultural was much more limited. Very important, but it's since evolved and it's continuing to evolve.
1: You helped lead a series of workshops that were part of our Meet the Moment program, which is to try to help nonprofits figure out how are they going to navigate this new world where everything's different, with reduced funding, with messaging that says you can't say this anymore, you can't say that anymore. How can nonprofits effectively use storytelling and marketing to get through this moment of crisis?
0: Right. So it's a good opportunity to approach storytelling differently. In the past, we always told stories about communities. Now we need to tell stories with communities. And it's with that whole storytelling that we're really going to be able to establish greater trust, not only with the communities that we're serving, but obviously with the communities that are supporting and funding these organizations as well. Because they're going to see greater results. They're going to see the authenticity, right? They're going to see this mm-hmm. connection, this true connection that you have with the community. So co-storytelling is very important now. And it's particularly important for organizations that feel like they have to change the narrative framework of what they're doing, because we're also having to do that right now.
1: And do you find that message resonates with the nonprofits as you're talking to them about this?
0: Absolutely, it does. Absolutely, it does.
1: They get it. They say, oh, smart.
0: Yeah, they get it. They want more. And you know, that's why there was interest in
1: continuing interest, quite frankly.
0: Right.
1: People want more of that.
0: Right.
1: So maybe we'll do more.
0: Exactly.
1: What, as an insider in the entrepreneurial world, what do you think about the overall ecosystem supporting entrepreneurs in this state? What's really going well, and where are some of the biggest weaknesses? And I'm going to guess you're going to say resources.
0: Yeah, absolutely. So what's going well is Delaware's small size. It's an incredible asset. It allows a small business owner to sit with a mayor, you know, to sit with a nonprofit director, executive director, right? And talk about what we can do to progress communities, to progress businesses. So that's a beautiful thing that is really hard to replicate in other areas. Challenges and opportunities, you know, we mentioned capital is always, you know, an issue. Access to capital for just about, you know, everyone, particularly also in rural communities, right? We're seeing that as well. And then training and mentorship, right? And Delaware's doing a good job. Delaware was able to create La Plaza, right? Mm-hmm. I worked very closely with Mary DuPont in its early days to find a group that needed resources that really spoke to them. So that's just one example. I was also involved with a SCORE group more than 10 years ago that focused on women entrepreneurs. Mm-hmm. It was a year-long program. I had to drive up here every month, but it was tremendous in really understanding what our needs were. And it was a moment of pivot for me, but it was a program that specifically focused on women.
1: So if you are a young entrepreneur today, or perhaps somebody comes to you and said, I want to start a business just like yours, let's say. I want to create a marketing business. And what are you going to tell them about where to start?
0: I'm going to say, go Simon Sinek, figure out what your why is, right?
1: Simon Sinek has a video which is about the golden why.
0: Exactly.
1: And if you haven't watched it, and we watched it, and I was leading, mentoring a group of young heads of organizations, and I showed it again, and they're like, oh my gosh, it's an amazing video.
0: Yeah, absolutely. And it clearly spells out why you do it, because he says it, right? He says people don't buy what you do, they buy why you do it.
1: Yep.
0: Right? So that's your why. And then you explain the how, and you know, the what and the how.
1: Yeah.
0: So it's understanding, because, you know, businesses come and go, but when your passion is there, you're going to see it through. And it's not easy, right? We know that 75% of businesses are gone within 10 years.
1: Yeah.
0: Right?
1: And that's not always a failure. Sometimes you do it and you say, you know what, that's run its course. I'm going to do something different now.
0: And we're actually doing that. I wouldn't say that it's failed, but we're seeing a new gap, right? So we work very closely with nonprofits for the last 20 years. And now we're really seeing a gap with small businesses. And we want to take, and we're actually launching an initiative called Hook Strategic, so that it is focused on small businesses and really helping them articulate their why, their stories. But what we're going to do differently is we're going to make it a bilingual team right from the beginning, so we can better serve Latinos. And so we can also create resources, a robust resource center in Spanish that also speaks to entrepreneurs who are doing incredibly well, but they may have less than a fifth grade education.
1: Yeah.
0: And there's not a lot of information that, you know, really speaks to them.
1: And I'm sure you've met with the people from La Plaza.
0: As I said, I mean, I helped Mary start that, and I taught one of the lessons, and I was actually in the group when we came up with Dale, which is the entrepreneur group. And I saw that, but yet the level of just commitment, right, and the level of drive is so huge. And it is because of them that I'm like, you know what? We got to create resources, you know, video resources, easy guides, you know, that really help them move through the process. Yeah. So that's sort of like, you know, sometimes you have to evolve, and we're incredibly committed to this, but we see this other gap, and we're like, okay, coming on 20 years, like, we're going to do more, right?
1: And that's a good thing.
0: It is.
1: It's a good thing. We change.
0: Yep.
1: Yeah. I want to go back to Simon Sinek for just a minute. It's S-I-N-E-K. If somebody watching doesn't know about it, look it up. It's great. You know, this question of people don't buy what you do, they buy why you do it. It's true in a lot of contexts. It's true with politicians. I mean, you think about, if you see a politician and you say the why, their why is knocking me dead. I love it. You don't always get them to do exactly what you want, but if you trust them, if you say their why is really a good one, you can really ride with them for a long time.
0: Same for nonprofits. Right? Beyond a mission. It's like, why are you really doing it?
1: Well, right. I mean, the old thing, right? Some nonprofits, they say, well, we're here to survive as a nonprofit. I say, no, you're not. You're here to provide great programming for people with disabilities. You're here to provide arts programming for adults. You know, whatever it is. Like, what's that and why are you doing that?
0: Yep.
1: Right.
0: Exactly.
1: So, okay, we're at time. We're over time. Any last comments you'd like to make about young entrepreneurs trying to get into this work? What advice you'd give them?
0: With entrepreneurs, I think it's really important that you understand that you're going to be in it for the long haul and have that mentality. You can't give up on 1 year or year two. There are resources to help you. If you know your why, if you're looking at your numbers every day, there are a ton of free resources that want to help you, people and organizations that want to help you succeed. So that's the thing, is you're not in it alone. There's truly an ecosystem in place in Delaware to help you grow and thrive, and just stick with it. And then also, I want to thank all of the organizations that are helping entrepreneurs, including the Delaware Community Foundation. It's so important to have this outlet, this opportunity, and this space to be able to talk about the role of entrepreneurship in our economy. Because we know that when entrepreneurs and small businesses thrive in their communities, they bring their entire community along with them.
1: Great. Thank you. 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
1: 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I am thrilled today to be welcoming Lauren Camp Gates. Welcome, Lauren.
5: Thank you.
1: And Lauren is going to talk to us about people with disabilities. But let me give you a little bit of background on Lauren. The executive director of the Down Syndrome Association of Delaware, where you began as a volunteer initially in 2012. So you've been there long time.
5: Yes.
1: That's all right. Youngest ever national board president of the Down Syndrome Affiliates in Action. Here's a really cool thing. Founder of Down to Box, a national nonprofit with 13 locations providing inclusive fitness and boxing programs. We may get to that.
5: Okay.
1: If not, we'll talk about it off the camera. And a 40 under 40 honoree by Delaware Business Times in 2021. Welcome.
5: Thank you.
1: So, Lauren, let's start with this. We're at a time where nonprofit budgets are incredibly squeezed and priorities for government are evolving and changing and shifting. We don't quite know where they're going. Why should we focus resources and our attention on people with disabilities? Make the case.
5: Sure. So disabilities are part of everyone's life. Whether it's a part of your life now, you may have a disability or know someone that has a disability. You will likely experience disability within your lifetime. So I think that's something to think about when you're prioritizing how people with disabilities should be funded and the needs that they may have. We're really lucky that we follow suit of a lot of national organizations that help us set priorities for people with Down syndrome and other disabilities. And we work really hard to not only educate our parents of children with Down syndrome, but the adults with Down syndrome themselves about how to be effective advocates for their needs. So we go 3 times a year to Washington, D.C. and bring adults with Down syndrome and let them speak directly about what their lives are like and what is impacting them firsthand. And that has been the most impactful, to let them share their stories and explain what needs they have instead of other people speaking for them. So we really prioritize that.
1: Do you find when you're in the world, walking around, talking to people, here's what I do, how much do people say, don't really know much about it, doesn't seem like an issue for me? And how do you respond?
5: More often than not, we hear, I had a neighbor growing up with Down syndrome, or my mom used to be a teacher and I would go into her class and she had kids with Down syndrome in her classroom. So more often than not, I hear some sort of connection, and it's typically a fond, positive memory that they have. That's really cool to hear from people that they do have some sort of experience, but we also get calls from parents that have a Down syndrome diagnosis for their child and they have never met anyone with Down syndrome and have no idea what it is. So we come in before they start Google searching. That's always my goal.
1: you hope.
5: Yes. Yes.
1: Real time. Oh, that's interesting. So you've been involved with this work for quite a while. 14
5: yes.
1: years ago, you began as a volunteer at the Down Syndrome
5: yes.
1: Association. During this season, we're also talking with Kevin Gilmore of Habitat for Humanity mm-hmm. in Sussex about volunteer programs and the number of fewer volunteers they've got, and I think they're mm-hmm. a real gold standard for using working with volunteers. What would you say to somebody who's thinking about volunteering in your field or in any field?
5: Sure. So we don't require any experience, which I think is a lot of people's barrier to entry, is they assume they need to have experience working with people with Down syndrome. We just need an open mind, and we train them. So we utilize over 300 volunteers a year for the Down Syndrome Association of Delaware. And kind of the heart and soul of our volunteering program is a camp we offer for kids with Down syndrome. And we utilize teenagers. So those teenagers, some of them start with us at 14 and help all throughout college. And they go on to become OTs, physical therapists, special education teachers because of their experience at camp. Huh. So it's been really, really fun to see that outcome and to see a lot of them never having interacted with someone with a disability to then decide that they want their field and profession to be related to that. Mm. So it's been a great experience. And I started as a volunteer myself. A lot of our staff started as volunteers. What better way to find great staff than people that are volunteering and have a passion for the organization? So we definitely have experience post 2020, not a shortcoming of volunteers, but a bigger push for volunteers and kind of more convincing that volunteering would be a good idea. But once we are able to get them there and for them to see what a great experience it is, we have great volunteer retention, but it's that initial, please come and help. That is a little bit harder for us to secure.
1: Is this typically for teenagers to come help?
5: Yes, yes. Though, you know, sometimes it's the parents signing them up. Sometimes it's them taking the initiative
1: and
5: to help.
1: And you do that by going to the schools, or you do that by?
5: We advertise within the schools, and they share the information about camp. And I'm helping with Youth Philanthropy Board this year, so I've met some great high schoolers from that program as well. But yes, we meet them in all different ways. We're at a lot of the volunteering fairs within the districts, too.
1: Okay. That's cool. As you may know, the DCF is celebrating our 40th anniversary this year. Our youth philanthropy boards themselves, that you mentioned, are not quite that old, but they do go back to 1999. And these are the giving circles run by students in each county that make grant recommendations in areas they think really need help. And then they make awards to organizations across the state. You are a former DCF YPB member. Can you talk a little bit about that experience and how it's impacted your work?
5: It's been great. So I've been helping Yolanda with the Newcastle County Board. Yeah. And it's been really cool to see what their interests are and what priorities high schoolers in Delaware think are most important. Because from what I've observed, it's a little different than what maybe the adults in Delaware are prioritizing. So it's been a really cool process. I mean, a lot of adults themselves do not understand what a nonprofit is. So the fact that these high schoolers are learning what does it mean to have 501c3 status, what is a board of directors, I was saying to them, you are leaps and bounds ahead of what some adults think a nonprofit is in their 40s or 50s. I mean, when I say that I work for a nonprofit, there's a lot of misconception about what that even means.
1: Right.
5: So it's been really cool to be able to, from the beginning, outline for them what that truly means so that maybe they'll go on to one day serve as a board member for a nonprofit or volunteer with a nonprofit because of their experience.
1: And your interest in the Down syndrome work, did that precede your work with Youth Philanthropy Board, or did that come as part of it?
5: That is a good question. So I think I was on Youth Philanthropy Board junior and senior year. So I was already doing work with the Down syndrome Association of Delaware. So I think it really coincided.
1: So you always had an instinct for being engaged. Is that something you grew up with? Like, you got to get involved?
5: Yeah, I guess so. My dad is a workaholic. I would say I am too. So I definitely got my work ethic from him. But my mom was a guidance counselor and she worked within the schools. So I think there was always that mentality of giving back. And I actually started working with the Down Syndrome Association because one of my past teachers had a daughter with Down syndrome. And she was helping with the Down Syndrome Association and said, hey, why don't you come and help at some of the events that we're running? So that's how it got started.
1: So speaking of you being a workaholic, let's talk about Down to Box.
5: Okay.
1: Explain what that is and why you're doing that.
5: Sure. So I personally got into boxing several years ago and loved it. Great workout. Good for someone who's a workaholic, right? Yeah. Take out some aggression. I really saw this need for consistent exercise programs for adults with Down syndrome. There are some great programs that focus on sports for people with disabilities, but there's not a true focus on getting your heart rate up and really exerting yourself. And I always share the story of one of our first Down to Box classes. We launched it in Delaware. One of the adults with Down syndrome, who she was probably 35, came up to me and the co-founder, John, and was like, there is so much water coming off of me. I don't know what this is. And she was 35 and had never sweat before. Wow. So just really holding high expectations for what they're capable of and truly exercising and something beyond just a team camaraderie sport, but actually physically exerting yourself was something that I think a lot of the adults hadn't experienced before. And a big thing for Down to Box is we want to make sure that the program is within a gym, within the community, right? Okay. We don't want it to be in a rec room, in a community building far away. We want them to be in the gym with the typical boxers in the community. And that's really where the connection with the other gym goers is. And who doesn't want to work out at a boxing gym with a boxing bag and the ring and all of that? That's a whole experience, right? So that's a big part of it, is we want from the beginning for them to be ingrained within the community and go to their typical boxing class like everybody does.
1: So that leads into something. So Delaware has a diverse nonprofit sector.
5: Yes.
1: How can nonprofits and why should nonprofits be more intentional about how they work with people with disabilities? Mm-hmm.
5: So I think there's the initial barrier is folks assume that it's going to be difficult. Yeah. And I think sometimes that preconceived notion of, oh, I need to act a certain way or do a certain thing actually limits their ability to engage with those folks from the beginning. We often say with our volunteers, ignore any of your preconceived notions about what it's like to be with someone with a disability and just speak to them like anyone else and interact with them like anyone else. A lot of our adults with disabilities have jobs and girlfriends and they find their parents annoying. Like, connect with them like you would anybody else, right? And just talk to them about what their life is like. And I think that effort of just trying to interact with person to person makes much bigger impact than coming in and being concerned, oh, I'm not sure if I am going to do something wrong or if I'm going to say something wrong. So acting typical in any interaction you would have with someone new that you're meeting, I think, is the easiest advice.
1: Okay. That's good. So the Down Syndrome Association has been receiving grants regularly from the Arsht Cannon Fund. And the Arsht Cannon Fund is a fund within the DCF family that has for almost two decades been providing support exclusively to Latino Hispanic communities. Very important leadership they've provided in that. Can you talk about the program that Arsht Cannon has funded and what you've accomplished?
5: So, yes, we've been a great partner with Arsht Cannon, and they've gratefully funded our Spanish outreach coordinator, Ari. Yeah. Ari actually was a teen mom herself. She serves as a Spanish outreach coordinator, now has a son in his 20s. And she really meets the Spanish-speaking families where they're at. They are not checking email, not on Facebook. And Ari will call and text families directly. She will handwrite notes and send them to them. So that grassroots advocacy is really what we needed within our Spanish-speaking community specifically. And Ari does a great job of that. When we opened up our office in Milton, we obviously expanded our Spanish-speaking families network. And we're working really hard to get into the Sussex County hospitals to make sure that those prenatal and postnatal diagnoses are referred to our team, because we've noticed a lag within Sussex County referral specifically that we'll meet families when maybe the baby's 6 months. So why are we not connecting with those families when they do receive the prenatal diagnosis and working really hard to have early interaction with those providers?
1: That's great. So we're going to need to wrap here. These things go amazingly fast. What else should people know, both about the community you work with and your organization, and how can they get in touch with you if they want to know more?
5: Sure. So we always welcome volunteers, and that can look anywhere from helping with childcare for an event to helping us mismatch socks for Rock Your Socks. So for World Down Syndrome Day. So wide variety of ways to get involved, and we can meet people where they're at and where their interests lie. The Down Syndrome Association serves over 700 people with Down Syndrome in the state, and we've worked really hard to figure out that there are 700 people with Down Syndrome in the state themselves. But we would love to connect with someone. Even if you don't have a connection to Down Syndrome specifically, there's multiple ways to become involved.
1: And what's your website?
5: DSADelaware.org. We're very active on Facebook and Instagram as well.
1: That's great. Well, Lauren, thanks so much for joining us and demystifying things a little bit and helping us understand why do we need to pay attention.
5: Thanks for having me.
1: Thank you.
5: Thanks.
1: How to Not Kill Your Community is produced by 1440 Film Company and the Delaware Community Foundation, celebrating our 40th anniversary this year. 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
1: 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Today, I am joined by Rabbi Yair Robinson and Pastor Jeffrey Ross. Thank you both for joining us today. Important topic. We're going to talk about religion and the role of religion in building and strengthening community and democracy. But before we get to that, I want to give folks a little introduction of who you are, for those who don't know. Rabbi Robinson is a spiritual leader and senior rabbi of Congregation Beth Emeth, where he has served since 2009. Been here for a long time. Originally from Massachusetts, graduated from Oberlin College, earned his master's from Hebrew Union College, Jewish Institute of Religion, focusing on liturgy and creative writing, and before that served in positions at Congregation Shir Amit in Newtown, PA, and Rockdale Temple in Cincinnati. Did I get all that right?
9: You got all of it right.
1: Perfect.
9: Yeah.
1: Jeff, Pastor Jeffrey Ross, since 2005, has been rector of St. Peter's Episcopal Church in Lewis, a big operation, which has been in existence for over 300 years in active community, graduate of the General Theological Seminary, and holds a Master of Science degree in pastoral counseling from Newman University. And prior to ordination, worked as a family therapist as well as on the bishop's staff for Christian Formation, the church's educational organization. Okay. All right. Well, welcome to both of you.
9: Thank you. Thank you.
1: So we're going to talk a little bit about religion. And there was a time in this country, as you both know, where religious leaders were looked to for spiritual guidance, moral leadership, ethical and social issues. Yet today, things are a little bit different. While people may be looking for those things, many religious leaders have gone very political and partisan political. Many people view religious leaders as being involved in aggregating power less than in religious leadership. There have been bad stories from all different types of religion, and young people in particular, but people generally aren't going to church as much. So is religion still an important thing in this country?
10: I want you to go first, Rabbi.
9: You want me to go first?
10: Yeah,
9: oh,
10: sure.
9: Gosh. I think so. As a rabbi, especially looking at a small Jewish minority here in the country, we pay very close attention to the Pew studies that have been coming out. And one of the things we've been seeing is that trend of young people in particular who self-identify as nuns, N-O-N-E-S. The first time I heard that, I got very confused. And what does that mean? Does it mean that they're disinterested in spiritual life? Well, that doesn't seem to be the case. Does it mean that they're disinterested in organizational religious experience? Maybe. What it seems to mean is there's still a desire from young people and across generations for some kind of connection with spiritual life, for some kind of connection with a community and with a sense of moral and ethical guidance, with a sense that you're in a shared experience with other people. I think what's changing is not so much whether people want it or not, but how they want it. And how are we doing what we need to do to make sure that they are experiencing that which they're seeing? And now you get to take a check.
10: Yeah. I would echo what the rabbi was saying. I think in this time, as the father of two 20-year-old kids who are not so kids anymore, they're not so so much interested in what we say. They're more interested in what we're doing. Mm-hmm. And what are we doing to make the community better? What are we doing to help them connect with something spiritually beyond themselves? What are we doing to make them feel welcome and included? Mm. So the tendency in the past has always been to create a program that draws them in. I think the church, the synagogue, the mosque is being called today to go where they are,

0: Can I piggyback something on what you just said? I think if you go back 20, 30 years when you started, when religious organizations started getting concerned, right, back in the 90s and that sort of thing, the approach at that time was to create new programs, right? Let's create a new program. Let's create some kind of outreach initiative. Let's get a band. Let's do all of this stuff. There was a great book, I'm blanking on the author's name, called Selling Out the Church, which really was talking about how this is not going to bear fruit, right? Increasing your marketing budget, increasing your programmatic budget, is not going to make the difference. And then a guy named Ron Wolfson wrote a book called Relational Judaism. And it basically told us what we already knew, which is it's about the relationships, not just between people, right? Do I come into the space and do I feel that it is warm? Do I feel that it is inviting? Do I feel seen? Do I feel welcomed? But is it also responding to the needs of the moment and the needs that I'm seeing? Is it allowing me to be in relationship with my faith tradition? Is it allowing me to be in relationship with my faith tradition's ethical code, its moral values, its societal values? So the what used to be the approach, which was, well, if we do this thing, whatever the thing is, right? You said, let's get a band together. And frequently that, you know, it reduced it to entertainment. And that's not what they want. They want to know that if the kids are loud, no one's going to shush them. They want to know that the church, the synagogue, the mosque, the temple is going to live its values in a meaningful way. And that they're going to be able to find folks who will embrace them.
1: So I'm going to throw, go ahead, Jeff.
2: No, I was just going to say, you know, from my own experience, I was the Episcopal chaplain to Cornell University back in 2000. And the community there, if you've ever been to Ithaca, New York, is kind of like the land that time forgot. They're still in 1965, which is a wonderful time.
1: For those of us who remember
2: And if you remember, you probably weren't really there. But, you know, when I got there, the community of folks who had been there for years and years and years were disconnected from the college students who were coming there. They had a tie-dye frontal on their altar. They had these rainbow-colored candles on the altar. And the college students were coming in and saying, you know, we would like to do some chant, and could we possibly talk about some deeper spiritual issues? And the older congregation said, well, we fought to throw all that off. And it's just a challenge for every generation, whether it was the 1960s, the 1990s, or the 2025, is to meet people where they are, not to presume that you have the answers of who they are and what their concerns are, but to really be able to listen and to hear what they're looking for.
1: Yair and Jeff, as leaders of congregations, what can we as Americans learn from religious communities about strengthening our democracy?
2: You know, growing up in this country, when I did, I'm part of the Mr. Rogers generation, the Sesame Street generation, and the Schoolhouse Rock generation. And I was thinking back to how I learned the preamble to the Constitution, that we all have a responsibility to be part of building the common good. And I think that's something that religious houses really need to hold up as a witness, that what we're trying to do is build up goodness, not the faux goodness of, you know, being sinless, but the true goodness of wanting the best for others and wanting to help others be able to make it. And so it has to be a consistent approach across the board. It can't be just about a single issue. It has to be able to look at other people with respect and dignity, and to make our communities and encourage the members of our communities to go out into the world to make a place for others who are different and who we don't necessarily understand always, but who we are called to be in community with because we are one nation.
1: Yeah.
0: There is a danger when we talk about democratic engagement, lowercase d, democratic engagement, and civic engagement, that we're talking about politics by another name. And I

0: would counter that politics are one mechanism of civic engagement. There are many others. And I think houses of worship embody and make accessible those other forms of civic engagement. There is a reason that the civil rights movement was born in religious institutions in this country. Going back to its earliest foundings, there is a reason that religious institutions have been involved either passively as just the physical place where people could have union meetings and civic society meetings and things like that, or actively hearing from the pulpit, we are called to do something.
1: I'm going to jump a little bit. Both of you in your congregation, somewhat related to this, have led with a legacy of inclusion of all kinds, but also specifically with LGBTQ community members. Mm-hmm. Jeff, you even blessed same-sex marriages before civil union was legal in this state. And we have Drew Fennell and Lisa Goodman coming in this season to talk about those things. Why does the inclusion of this community feel important to your work?
2: I think it's important to my work because what my work ultimately is building community, building a place where people can find connection to each other, and building a community of people who stand together around a similar understanding of faith. So I think the challenge for right now is we live in a time that it's very easy to get locked into our own echo chamber, where we don't talk to people we differ with, where we don't accept people who are different, where it's too easy to cancel people and bring them out of our lives. A wonderful book by Loretta Ross, who has no relationship to me whatsoever, is Calling In, where she talks about the need for communities to be about building relationship, not dividing people. Mm-hmm. And so making a place for everyone in the community is, I think, as a religious leader, one of my primary tasks. Whether they have autism, whether they are gay, whether they're getting over addiction, that there is a place for you here, and that you are a vital part of our community and we are less without you. And so it's not just one population that, you know, St. Peter's or the Episcopal Church has targeted. It is a vision of really being a place of welcome, that people can come and they can encounter a community that will love them, not because they adhere to the same beliefs, political or otherwise, that we do, but because we realize that that's part of our mandate from Scripture.
1: So you use the word love, which I'm glad you did, because I think within the church, people talk about love, but in society writ large, we don't talk about love and loving our community. And the idea of love in the public space, kind of, you can do it in your religious group. You can do it on a sports team. You can do it romantically, but we don't allow people to talk about love of the community. And we do this for love. Can you talk about that?
2: Well, I think what I would say is this, is that the nature of love is beyond, like, I love ice cream, and it's beyond romantic love. Love is work. Love is making the commitment to show up and to persist. You know, I love in the Jewish tradition that there's this understanding of shalom that is not that we all just have no conflict. It's instead that we have the conviction to struggle together to come to a common understanding. And I think that's something I love to borrow from your tradition to put in practice into being community. Yes, at the end of the day, we will have differences, but yes, at the end of the day, we will recognize that each other's authentic. Before I came to my congregation, they did a whole study to prepare about whether or not they were going to allow same gender blessings. And they had scholars on right, left, and center come, and they recorded it. And everybody in the congregation from 7 years up into 97 years could participate in the conversation. And they all spoke passionately about it. And in the end, they decided that what they would do is leave it up to the priest when he came. But one of the oldest members of the church said, famously, the patriarch of the parish, he said, you know, I don't understand it. and I'm not comfortable with it, but I don't have to be comfortable with it, and I don't have to understand it to be able to love someone.
0: Mm.
2: And that, I think, that's is beautiful. A sign of spiritual maturity. And that's the kind of communities I think religious leaders have to be building.
1: And ideally, that religious leaders leading that way leads to the broader community doing
2: absolutely.
1: The same.
0: Right.
1: Do you want to get in on that, Yair?
0: No, I'm so glad that you brought this up and talking about it. Thinking about my teacher, Shai Held, who recently wrote a book called Judaism is About Love, because oftentimes in Judaism, right, that word has not been the word that we grasp. That's not been the word that we go to. We say that Judaism is about justice or it's about something else, right? You know, for a whole host of different reasons. But fundamentally, it is this idea of love, which, as you were just saying, is work. It's love as a radical act. It's love as acceptance, irrespective of whether I understand or agree.
1: Mm-hmm.
0: Right? Love is theology on hard mode. It is turning to the person who you might disagree with and still embracing them. I take very seriously the idea from our tradition, from the Torah, that we are all created in God's image, which means that if we're all created in God's image, no one is a mistake. There are no mistakes. Speaking specifically about LGBT, and then you brought up those who are autistic or non-neurotypical, I want to be mindful that we have so many people who either themselves or their parents experienced religious trauma, right? We now have a generation of people who either... And religious trauma takes a lot of different forms, but we're told that they would never be loved and embraced, or their parents experienced that in one way, shape, or form or another. I often joke when I'm doing bar or bat mitzvah rehearsals with the kids that it's as much pastoral care for the parents who are, you know, processing the last time they got yelled at by their sixth grade Hebrew school teacher or whatever. And I say that tongue in cheek. Mm. But the reason I think to be especially loud about saying to LGBT folk, to non-neurotypical folk, to people of color, that you are welcome here is because they often haven't been. Mm. And they're walking in with their guard up. Mm-hmm. And how do we, what do we need to do? How do we convince them, not in a manipulative way, but in an authentic and caring and loving way, convey to them that this is a place not just of love, but safety, a place that will embrace them for who they are and will allow them to live their fullest lives.
2: Mm-hmm.
1: So, we kind of bit off more than we can chew because this could go for another hour. I have so many different questions, but I think we're going to, because of the clock, we're going to need to come toward a wrap up. Let me close with this and this question. This idea of love, loving your neighbor, loving people who you disagree with, celebrating everyone, it's also not an idea with a whole lot of currency in many places in the country right now. Where is there hope?
0: I derive hope from seeing our kids empowered to make a difference. Last year, when my son was still a high school senior, he's in college now, his group of friends organized, where there were a bunch of No Kings rallies. The teens organized the Wilmington one. And you had teens leading it, and the crowd was mostly people with a lot of gray hair, which is fine. The prophet said, you know, the old shall dream dreams and the youth shall see visions. I see it. I see hope in the day-to-day interactions with people. There's a lot of noise out there. There's a lot of loud voices saying that everything is falling apart. And let's not mince words. The world is on fire right now. But there's also a lot of work being done by individuals caring for one another in their community, caring for one another across communities. And it's sometimes hard to see, but that's where the difference is made.
2: Yeah.
1: Jeff?
2: I would agree. I mean, our presiding bishop, our former presiding bishop said that if it's not about love, it's not about God. And I think that intuitively, we all know the truth of that. And so where I see love being practiced is where I see hope being born. And I see that in my congregation. I see it in the volunteers who deliver food to people who through Meals on Wheels. I see it in people who are doing budget counseling down at the Community Resource Center. I see it in people who started our food cupboard that's right on the street so people don't have to come. They can come in the dark of night. Mm-hmm. What's amazing about that is it's not just our congregation, but it's our neighbors who have nothing to do with St. Peter's Church who help restock that mm-hmm. and keep that available. I see hope where people are showing up and they're responding to human need out of love, out of care, out of compassion. And it's easy when you have people on television telling you who's wrong and who's right and what has to happen and why they're doing horrible things to get discouraged. But if you look into your community and if you join in your community, whether it's at the synagogue, whether it's at the church, whether it's at the temple, wherever you go, you need to find a place there where you can belong and where you can help make hope generative, help make hope real.
1: Oh, this is tremendous. And it's a great conclusion, too. You know, part of my premise on this, as Yair knows from another project we did, is the importance of religious institutions in helping strengthen our democracy. Mm-hmm. Everything you said was not just about your institutions, but about the role you play in building mm-hmm. a better world where all of us are together. So thank you both for that.
0: Sure. Thank you.
1: Thank you for joining us. And we'll have to do this again for another couple hours.
0: Okay. Thank you so much.
2: Thank you for having us.
1: How to Not Kill Your Community is produced by 1440 Film Company and the Delaware Community Foundation, celebrating our 40th anniversary this year. 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
4: Caroline Rose has been playing this song, Yip Yip Yow, at shows for years now. But it took them a while to feel okay about actually releasing it on an album.
5: I was going to put it on this album, Loner, I made in 2018. And I just couldn't quite get it to fit. And I was just so afraid that it was going to be my most popular song that I thought was also my dumbest song.
4: Coming up, Caroline talks about embracing how dumb that song felt when their band recorded it for their new album, Gentling the Horse at the Walt Whitman Mall.
5: I was like, play like a linebacker, or like play like a teenager who's never picked up an instrument before. And then it just changed the feel of it, and it just worked.
4: I chat with Caroline Rose, and they perform live today. I'm Raina Duras. This is World Cafe. You will also hear a new song from Jim James in just a few minutes, but first, some Tom Petty. And right now, Tegan and Sarah with an early reminder that Halloween is getting closer. Walking with a Ghost.

0: Nothing like a good feeling. That's Army, Enfold 5. An interview with Caroline Rose next on World Cafe.
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0: Hey, this is World Cafe. I'm Raina Duris. You cannot put Caroline Rose into a box. Even Caroline Rose can't put Caroline Rose into a box. Caroline has always bucked against the system, whether it's against a music industry that exploits artists, which led them to starting their own independent record label, or against their own ideas of what a serious artist should be like. Coming up today, Caroline Rose joins me to talk about their upcoming new album, Gentling the Horse at the Walt Whitman Mall, out on October 23rd. They talk about figuring out how to be true to themselves as a songwriter and a performer, about making things fun, and about running their business outside of the confines of the traditional music machine. They also perform live, starting with a song they've been playing for about a decade, but was finally recorded for this new album. Here's Caroline Rose, live for World Cafe. Yip, yip, yow.

0: That was Hello Again, Jim, performed live by Caroline Rose on World Cafe. Caroline Rose has a new album called Gentling the Horse at the Walt Whitman Mall. They've been my guest today. It's great talking to you. Thanks for being here.
1: This is great. Thanks.
0: I'm Rena Duras. Back in a moment with more World Cafe.
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0: 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And now here he is, all grown up and looking back a bit here. I guess time just makes fools of us all. Father John Misty.

he's loaded, has a gun. Says a real man is like a country. You need a map to find your one. Now I do, you suppose you must approach the throne with its back up

bright as a shield. The priest says, if these two don't make it, who among us ever will?

0: work on that session. We produce this show at WXPN at the University of Pennsylvania in Philadelphia. I'm Raina Duris. 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
0: If you've ever been to a Home Depot, you may not have necessarily thought, wow, I should write a song about this place. But inspiration struck Medium Build. Coming up, you'll hear a new track called Home Depot. Medium Build singing about a guy named Steve going to Home Depot in that song. This hour, you will also hear a song from a guy named Steve. Stephen Wilson Jr. has this for you. Plus new music from Blondshell. Wild Pink. He shot Bobby Kennedy in the hotel kitchen. All those tunes and more on the way. I'm Raina Duris, and this is World Cafe. It's time to get that last bit of summer, and you can really savor it by throwing this album on next time you're in the car with the windows down or sitting out on the porch enjoying a cold pop. From the War on Drugs, Lost in the Dream, Red Eyes.

0: medium build, new song called Home Depot. It takes you to the plumbing section with an emotionally stunted guy named Steve, who does sound like he actually knows where everything is in the store. So he's not doing that thing that I do at Home Depot, which is like wandering around aimlessly begging for someone to send an employee to help me. One place I do know my way around is the World Cafe Vault. 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
0: Taking you back to the mid-aughts on Live from the Archives today on World Cafe, I'm Raina. 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This is Ben Lee, Catch My Disease, live for World Cafe.

0: Kissing the Lipless from the Shins. A new song about a topic that was also sort of recently tackled by Bob Dylan, next on World Cafe.
1: The former NFL quarterback Colin Kaepernick looks back on 10 years since he took a knee during the national anthem.
2: Did I think there would be backlash? Yes, because history tells us so. Did I think it would reach the level of magnitude that it did? I don't think you could ever predict that.
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0: Hey, Raina Duris with you on World Cafe. About 6 years ago, Bob Dylan released the song Murder Most Foul about the assassination of President John F. Kennedy. Here's a little bit of it.
11: "'Twas a dark day in Dallas, November 63. A day that would live on in infamy."
0: That's the beginning of Murder Most Foul by Bob Dylan. 17-minute song about the JFK assassination. Now, New York band Wild Pink is using that same event as a jumping-off point for their new one. But they're a little bit quicker about it. Only about 4.5 minutes here. This is Round of Applause at the End of the World. New Wild Pink on the Cafe.

0: BBC World Service, and now history told by the people who were there. It's Witness History with me, Helen Ledwick, and I'm taking you back to 1994 for a surprising twist in the long history of the Bayeux Tapestry. It's the story of a lost Nazi archive and the French curator who refused to believe it had disappeared.
1: Je m'appelle Sylvette Le Magnan. J'ai été conservateur en chef de la tapisserie de Bayeux presque 30 ans.
2: My name is Sylvette Le Magnan. I was the chief curator of the Bayeux Tapestry for almost 30 years. And I'm still passionate about the tale it tells. Also, about all the adventures it's gone through.
1: Qu'elle a connu.
0: The Bayeux Tapestry, one of the world's most famous medieval artworks. It's an embroidery nearly 70 metres long and almost 1,000 years old. Scene by scene, it shows a key moment in English history, the dramatic events surrounding the conquest of England by William, Duke of Normandy, who became known as William the Conqueror. It's thought the tapestry was commissioned by William's half-brother, a bishop, for his cathedral in Bayeux in the Normandy region of northern France. For generations, historians have tried to unlock its secrets. And in the early 1990s, Sylvette reads something that sets her off on a quest of her own.
2: There is a remarkable little book by a World War II eyewitness that recounts the tapestry's tribulations from 1940 until the end of the war.
1: Il racontait une histoire fascinante.
2: It tells a fascinating story about a team of German historians who came to study the tapestry in 1941.
0: The book outlines how, during the German occupation of France in World War II, a small group of Nazi researchers came to study the Bayeux Tapestry. They were part of a unit of the SS called the Ahnenerbe, or Ancestral Heritage Bureau. Their mission? To use history to support Nazi ideas about racial superiority. With the Bayeux Tapestry, they saw an opportunity. The Normans were descended from Vikings. Viking culture was seen as Germanic. Could they turn the tapestry's victory story into their own?

0: This is NPR News.
1: Affordability is a word both political parties can get behind. So states are banding together to bring down costs like healthcare.
2: The overall numbers just were jaw-dropping. It was constantly, I couldn't believe it, $100,000 for this, $80,000, $50,000.
1: I'm Kristen Schwab. How governments are putting a cap on healthcare prices, next time on Marketplace.
3: 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I'm Israel Hale, filling in for Martin Matheny. Today, National Wiener Schnitzel Day. Think about that. If you're waking up with us this morning and you're thinking, what can I do to give myself a reason to get through today? It's National Wiener Schnitzel Day. You know, that means after work, you know, after you woke up early and made it into work and got through it, that means you have an excuse to go get a wiener schnitzel today. And if that's not a reason to get through work, I don't know what is. Today, look for mostly sunny skies, a high near 86, southwest winds 5 to 10 miles per hour. And tonight, mostly clear with a low around 72 degrees, south winds 10 to 15 miles per hour.
4: I'm Indira Lakshmanan. Polyester is the most popular synthetic fiber in the world, but Gen Z wants nothing to do with it. The perception of polyester as cheap or tacky dates back decades, but for young shoppers, is abandoning polyester easier said than done? That's next time on Here and Now.
5: With New Hampshire Public Radio is up early for us after a late night, and he's with us now to tell us what happened. Good morning, Josh.
6: Good morning, Michelle.
5: So walk us through the key results.
6: Well, there was a tight, open Democratic primary for one of the state's two House seats that was really only called early this morning, and that was for Stephanie Shaheen. She's the daughter of Gene Shaheen. That was a big race. The younger Shaheen beat former Obama administration official Maura Sullivan. The race featured millions of dollars of outside spending and really became quite nasty and personal. That was by far the tightest primary, but the Senate race is the bigger deal. It's also an open seat race due to Gene Shaheen's retirement. Democrats chose four-term Congressman Chris Pappas, a political moderate, over a more progressive challenger, Karishma Mansour, and Republicans chose Johnny Sununu over former Massachusetts Senator Scott Brown. Sununu comes from a big political family here and actually held the same seat he's now seeking nearly 20 years ago.
5: And President Trump had backed Sununu over Brown, but given Trump's low approval ratings, does that actually help him now, or would it be better for Sununu to maybe keep some distance from the president going forward?
6: I mean, we'll see if it helps. It may have helped him in the primary, but the distance making on Sununu's part is already happening. During the primary, Sununu tended to downplay the significance of Trump's endorsement, and he's also worked to distance himself from the president.

0: I let you go. Any rookies who have caught your eye?
1: Well, there's always some fun rookies. The Titans have Carnell Tate, so if you flip around and see them playing, he's a wide receiver. He should be to win to Ohio State. He's a fun guy to watch. The Cardinals have Jeremiah Love, a running back that's really good out of Notre Dame. And then the Seahawks, the defending champs playing tonight, they have a rookie running back who could be impressive. So if you're looking for a rookie to watch in tonight's game between Seahawks and Patriots,
0: All right, that's John Breach, covers the NFL for CBS Sports. Thanks for coming. This is Morning Edition from NPR News. I'm Michelle Martin.
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4: 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I'm Israel Hale, filling in for Martin Matheny. Today in sports, the Phillies taking on the Astros in the first game, in the second game of their three-part series. They lost yesterday to the Astros in a 6-5 defeat. They will follow up with Game 3 tomorrow. Phillies second in the National League East. 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
5: During the pandemic, we called them essential workers. Today, one professor says we're treating them more like disposable workers, excluding them from benefits and protections afforded to other kinds of employees. What it means to be disposable in today's labor market. Next time on 1A.
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8: 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Horizon3.ai.
7: From Marketplace in Washington, I'm Kimberly Adams. President Trump ratcheted up his trade war with Canada late yesterday after Canada imposed new tariffs on about $20 billion worth of American goods. Trump announced a ban on imports of some Canadian beer, wine, and liquor, along with other products. The ban will take effect later this month if the two sides can't reach an agreement. Marketplace's Henry Epp has more.
9: Booze has been at the center of the trade war with Canada ever since President Trump first started threatening to annex the United States' northern neighbor early last year. In response, many Canadian provinces pulled American alcohol from the shelves of government-owned liquor stores. American brands have returned to some Canadian stores, but a strict ban remains in effect in Ontario, the country's largest province. Now President Trump is threatening to ban imports of Canadian beer, wine, whiskey, and other spirits, along with motorcycles and whey protein starting on September 29th. However, some Canadian brands have breweries and bottling plants in the U.S., so they may still be available to Americans, even if the ban takes effect. Meanwhile, Canada's trade minister said on social media that he's been in contact with U.S. Trade Representative Jamison Greer. Reuters reports the two are expected to speak again in the next few days. I'm Henry Epp for Marketplace.
7: Let's do the numbers. The FTSE in London is down 0.8%. Dow, S&P, and NASDAQ futures are down in the negative 0.3% to negative 0.5% range, with the Dow future down 259 points. And continued escalations in the war in the Middle East are driving up oil prices this morning. Brent crude jumped almost 3% and is now trading at over $100 a barrel. West Texas Intermediate crude is up 2.4% at $95.28 a barrel. According to AAA,
8: the average price

0: You're listening to Delaware Public Media. I'm Israel Hale, filling in for Martin Matheny. Today is National Teddy Bear Day. Did you know? Today is National Teddy Bear Day. Apparently, teddy bears came from an incident where President Theodore Roosevelt refused to shoot a bear while hunting. And that sort of spiraled into the creation of the teddy bear stuffed toy that we know today, with the little button eyes, the marble eyes, the nose, the big bear tummy, of course. So if you still have a teddy bear, no matter how old you are, I'm not confessing to anything here, but if you still have a teddy bear, just know, hey, it's for a good cause. 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
1: I'm Kristen Schwab. 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
3: It's Morning Edition from NPR News. I'm Leila Fadel.
4: And I'm Michelle Martin. Good morning. One of the most competitive midterm Senate races has its matchup set for November. Former U.S. Senator John Sununu won the Republican primary in New Hampshire last night. He will face Congressman Chris Pappas, who won the Democratic primary. That's according to race calls by the Associated Press. They're running to replace Democrat Jeanne Shaheen in a race that both parties see as key to determining control of the Senate. Josh Rogers with New Hampshire Public Radio is up early for us after a late night, and he's with us now to tell us what happened. Good morning, Josh.
5: Good morning, Michelle.
4: So walk us through the key results.
5: Well, there was a tight, open Democratic primary for one of the state's two House seats that was really only called early this morning, and that was for Stephanie Shaheen. She's the daughter of Jeanne Shaheen. That was a big race. The younger Shaheen beat former Obama administration official Maura Sullivan. The race featured millions of dollars of outside spending and really became quite nasty and personal. That was by far the tightest primary, but the Senate race is the bigger deal. It's also an open seat race due to Jeanne Shaheen's retirement. Democrats chose four-term Congressman Chris Pappas, a political moderate, over a more progressive challenger, Karishma Mansour, and Republicans chose Johnny Sununu over former Massachusetts Senator Scott Brown. Sununu comes from a big political family here and actually held the same seat he's now seeking nearly 20 years ago.
4: And President Trump had backed Sununu over Brown, but given Trump's low approval ratings, does that actually help him now, or would it be better for Sununu to maybe keep some distance from the president going forward?
5: I mean, we'll see if it helps. It may have helped him in the primary, but the distance making on Sununu's part is already happening. During the primary, Sununu tended to downplay the significance of Trump's endorsement, and he's also worked to distance himself from the president on some key issues. He said he never would have attacked Iran, for instance, and he's criticized Trump's tariff policies, but Trump made the endorsement, Sununu accepted it, and Chris Pappas is going to and has been looking to tie Sununu to Trump really at every turn. And, you know, for Sununu, Trump's backing does mean money and support from the party's base. And for Trump, you know, picking Sununu gives him a better chance of flipping a seat that a Democrat, Jeanne Shaheen, has held since she beat Sununu back in 2008. So we'll see.
4: And what about the issues? What issues have New Hampshire voters been telling you are most important to them?
5: They've been talking a lot about the economy, really the high costs across the board from gasoline to health care and housing. The war in Iran is another big concern. So are tariffs. Canada is a major trading partner with New Hampshire, and state tourism officials have reported that cross-border visits from Canadian tourists were down significantly this summer. So tariffs are really a concern here.
4: And, you know, and the Trump administration sent election observers to New Hampshire and other states for primary elections. What were they doing yesterday? And what are local officials

0: You're listening to Delaware Public Media. I'm Israel Hale, filling in for Martin Matheny. Today, the Phillies will take on the Astros in the second of their three-parter. They lost yesterday in a heartbreaking 6-5 defeat. Tonight, they go on at 6:40, and they'll conclude the three-parter tomorrow. Philadelphia Phillies are second in the National League East. 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
1: During the pandemic, we called them essential workers. Today, one professor says we're treating them more like disposable workers, excluding them from benefits and protections afforded to other kinds of employees. What it means to be disposable in today's labor market. Next time on 1A.
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0: We often associate perseverance and grittiness with building character. But what if always sticking with it means ignoring signs we should quit? One author argues our culture of achievement, no matter the cost, often hurts us, and that walking away can be the path to success. The Case for Quitting, next time on 1A.
1: 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Stay tuned. I'm Israel Hale, filling in for Martin Matheny. Thanks for joining us this morning. Today, National Teddy Bear Day. The teddy bear came about because President Teddy Roosevelt didn't want to shoot a bear. So if you still have a teddy bear, just know it's for a good cause. You're listening to BBC NewsHour.

0: After 9/11, the so-called War on Terror reshaped the U.S. government. Agencies that oversee border control and immigration became much more militarized.
1: With immigration enforcement sort of folded into this umbrella of homeland security and counterterrorism, this immediate conflation happened, right?
0: Hear more about that next time on The World.
2: 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I'm Israel Hale, filling in for Martin Matheny. Today, you can look for mostly sunny skies with a high near 86, southwest winds 5 to 10 miles per hour, gusts as high as 20 miles per hour, and tonight, mostly clear skies with a low around 72.
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0: After 9/11, the so-called War on Terror reshaped the U.S. government. Agencies that oversee border control and immigration became much more militarized.
1: With immigration enforcement sort of folded into this umbrella of homeland security and counterterrorism, this immediate conflation happened, right?
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3: Comedian Stavros Halkias has had a busy few years. 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
3: I'm Juana Summers. I talked to Halkias, a Baltimore native, about his new special, Uncle Stav, on All Things Considered from NPR News.
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4: Comedian Stavros Halkias has had a busy few years. 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
4: 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I talked to Halkias, a Baltimore native, about his new special, Uncle Stav, on All Things Considered from NPR News.
3: 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I'm Ms.

0: justifies firms to take a different approach to their workers?
1: I think that the policy, the solution is a combination of carrots and sticks. We need to build guardrails around how people are treated, and we need to raise the standards in the workforce, and that's regulation, that's legal. And we then also have to convince employers that they're paying a price for this policy. That's what I said earlier about commitment and effort is lower for these folks. So you want to play the game two ways. You want to have carrots and sticks. And yes, there are, and the example just given is a best practice example for home health care workers.
0: We'll have to leave the conversation there for now. That's Paul Austerman. He's the author of the new book, Disposable Workers, The Transformation of Employment. Also with us, Bridget Schulte, author of Overwork, Transforming the Daily Grind and the Quest for a Better Life. And Brianna Kaza, professor of management at the University of North Carolina, Greensboro. Thanks to you all. This week, we're also discussing the case for quitting, not just your job, but in general. You'll find that conversation at the1a.org. Today's producer was Haley Blassingame. This program comes to you from WAMU, part of American University in Washington, distributed by NPR. I'm Jen White. Thanks for listening, and we'll talk again tomorrow. This is 1A.
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3: 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I talked to Halkias, a Baltimore native, about his new special, Uncle Stav, on All Things Considered from NPR News.
5: 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Thanks for joining us. I'm Israel Hale. Today, mostly sunny skies. And tonight, mostly clear skies with a low around 72. 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
1: 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Agencies that oversee border control and immigration became much more militarized.
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5: It's Here and Now. The Belleville neighborhood on the east side of Paris is famous for its vibrant mix of ethnicities and cultures. It's long been home to immigrants from North Africa, the Middle East, and Asia, with large communities of Muslims and Jews. At a cafe bar there, men from both faiths have been gathering together for decades. Rebecca Rossman sends this postcard.
6: If you walked past this tiny cafe in northeast Paris, you might not think much of it. On most days, it's just a small group of older men playing cards in a small room.
7: La belote.
8: La belote.
7: La belote.
6: They argue, laugh, and escape loneliness. But nowadays, this type of gathering is a rarity in Paris. These men are a mix of Jews and Muslims, and for decades, they have been coming here every week to play belote.

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4: It's Here and Now. And now a moment to consider polyester, the shiny, sweaty fabric we all love to hate. The nightclub Studio 54 famously had an anti-polyester dress code. Polyester immediately said all that is tacky and gaudy. It was immortalized in John Waters' 1981 cult classic titled Polyester, but it's also become a hallmark of fast fashion and the cheap, always on-trend brands that have dominated youth culture for the past two decades. Think Forever 21, H&M, Zara. Today's teens and young adults, though, increasingly want nothing to do with polyester, except use it as an insult, as in, oh, he's so polyester. But is abandoning polyester much easier said than done? Hannah Marriott is a writer and former fashion editor who's written about the new and old polyester hate for The Guardian. She joins us now. Hannah, what got you started on this?
5: I've actually been thinking about it for a while because I noticed, as we all do, I think, personally, that there are sometimes, especially if it's hot, when polyester clothing just feels so awful on your skin. So I personally had started thinking, oh, I don't really want it touching me. That was, I should say it does touch me. I wear it all the time, unfortunately. But yeah, I had that feeling myself. And then I started noticing other people saying similar things, particularly among Gen Z. And then the name polyester as an insult started

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3: 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Checking the weather for tonight. Clear to partly cloudy skies, breezy, a low of 73 degrees. Partly cloudy for your Thursday, stray shower, thunderstorm possible tomorrow. Breezy again, a high of 86. Cloudy tomorrow night, rain developing after midnight, a low of 69 degrees. Friday, cloudy early, partly cloudy in the afternoon, high of 81. Saturday, partly cloudy in the morning, giving way to cloudy skies in the afternoon. Breezy, high again of 81 degrees. At 6 o'clock, All Things Considered continues on Delaware Public Media.
4: Big political conventions are reserved for presidential elections.
0: This year, facing strong economic and polling headwinds, Republicans are trying to make midterm conventions happen.
4: Their gathering in Dallas starts today.
0: For Wednesday, September 9th, it's All Things Considered from NPR News. I'm Scott Detrow.
4: And I'm Sasha Pfeiffer. It's been a quarter century since the 9/11 terror attacks.
0: So long that many Americans don't have memories of the day.

0: always mention hosting Thanksgiving, which is not too far in the distance.
1: Coming up.
0: Are you
1: Yeah.
0: on turkey duty this year?
1: I am. So, Jay's family are great, wonderful. I love them all. And his sister-in-law usually hosts Thanksgiving and Christmas. So I reached out to her and I was just like, "Hey, Amber, we've got the house now. Are you able or are you willing to let me host Thanksgiving?" And she was like, "Girl, take it. I don't ever want to have to host anything again." And I've got my menu already set. Okay.
0: Oh, wow.
1: We will be hosting his family for Thanksgiving and then mine for Christmas.
0: Sounds exciting. The ups and downs of homeownership. The ups, Thanksgiving, for sure.
1: Yeah.
0: Ashley Ayala is a 7-month homeowner near Austin, Texas. Ashley, it was so good to talk to you.
1: You as well. Thanks so much, Kristen.
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0: This final note on the way out today, an update to our coverage yesterday about the trade war with Canada. Quick recap, we put tariffs on imports coming from them, they put tariffs on imports coming from us. Now, today, the White House says it will ban imports of some Canadian goods. The list includes molasses, motorcycles, and a lot of booze. The import restrictions will take effect on September 29th. Our media production team includes Brian Allison, John Fokey, Montana Johnson, Drew Jostad, Gary O'Keefe, and Charlton Thorpe. Alex Simpson is the manager of media production, and I'm Kristen Schwab. We'll see you here tomorrow. This is APM.
3: From Delaware State University, this is 91.1 WDDE Dover. 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
4: After 9/11, the so-called War on Terror reshaped the U.S. government. Agencies that oversee border control and immigration became much more militarized.
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9: As Spanish citizens wait longer for social services, aid to migrants has become a sore point.
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9: How illegal immigration is fueling Spain's far right. I'm Aaron Schachter. Also, the shift of U.S. military assets to the Middle East has some allies in the Pacific feeling left behind.
11: Many of these governments feel like American presence is thinning out.
9: Plus, traces of pharmaceutical drugs are in most of the world's lakes and rivers. 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
12: People don't realize what's there because they can't see it. 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
9: And in Morocco, the ancestral music that brings joy to rural villages.
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14: 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Oil prices jumped more than 3% today past the $100 a barrel threshold for the first time since July as the Iran war escalates again.

0: it was like Sound of War. I found it amazing. It was really amazing and touching.
1: The success of their shows makes Hadedi very happy, she says. This is exactly what she wanted, for Ahuesh and Amazigh culture to be shared and showcased around the world. For The World, I'm Lauren Shankman in Casablanca.

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5: Live from NPR News in Washington, I'm Ryland Barton. Republicans are hosting an unconventional midterm convention in Dallas tonight. President Trump called for the event to boost excitement among Republican voters, though his approval ratings have dropped as the Iran war drags on and oil prices rise again. Several Republicans in tight races aren't attending. Trump says the arena doesn't have space for every politician who wants to attend. Meanwhile, Pennsylvania Democratic Senator John Fetterman spoke via video at the event. NPR's Tamara Keith reports it was a surprise even for a senator who's been critical of his party's left wing.
6: The video was an introduction for Pennsylvania's Republican Senator Dave McCormick, with whom Fetterman has grown quite close. It was filmed in Pennsylvania with Fetterman wearing his trademark black